0: Béla Bartók's Dance Suite, the Chicago Symphony Orchestra, conducted by Sir George Schulte.
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3: Tensions between President Trump and Senate Republicans are bubbling over.
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0: Continuing in the folk music vein here, this is Chopin, A Fantasy on Polish Airs, and it's Misha Dichter at the piano and Sir Neville Mariner conducting the Philharmonia Orchestra.

0: Misha Dichter at the piano and Sir Neville Mariner conducting the Philharmonia Orchestra. Fantasy on Polish Airs by Chopin.
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0: Nigel Kennedy with his mohawk atop his head, or at least the faux hawk, which I think he's got one or the other at any given time. Albrecht Mayer, I don't believe, has any sort of mohawk going attention-gathering hairstyle, but he will play the oboe and the two of them together here in this concerto in D minor for oboe and violin by Bach.

0: The Concerto in D Minor for oboe and violin by Bach. Actually, one of those sort of multi-purpose concertos by Bach. He would arrange it for different instruments. Violin and oboe in this case. Nigel Kennedy played the violin. Albrecht Mayer played the oboe along with the Berlin Philharmonic. I'm Steve Seal.
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0: String Quartet No. 1 by Maddalena Laura Seerman, played there by the Allegri String Quartet.
1: 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I'm Beth Richards, and every week I bring you Broadway on the Brazos. 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
0: La Forêt Enchantée, The Enchanted Forest, here by the French composer Vincent Dundee with the Iceland Symphony Orchestra, conducted here by Rúmon Gamba.

0: the Liebestraum, or Dreams of Love, number 3 in A flat by Franz Liszt, played by cellist Pablo Fernandez and pianist Julian Quentin.
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0: This is from the American composer Ulysses Kay, and it's his Fantasy Variations, played here by the Vienna Radio Symphony Orchestra, conducted by Arthur Fagan.

0: will likely go on to D.C.
1: Okay, Stu, to your point, though, these primaries happen in what are considered safe blue districts in New York City. So how do these wins fit into the broader aim of the Democratic effort to retake the House in November?
0: Well, Mayor Mamdani and his followers are arguing that this energizes young voters and they think it could help with voter turnout in the fall. They think that their anti-corruption, anti-billionaire, pro-affordability message resonates with a broad range of Americans. Centrist Democrats, they have their concerns. They need to flip seats in swing districts to win over moderate Republicans to do that. And they worry that the move further to the left could hurt that effort. The Republican Party could use socialist wins to argue that Dems moving the country too far to the left.
1: Real quick, Steve, there's a toss-up race left in New York suburbs. Democrats hope to flip a seat held by Republican Representative Mike Lawler. How'd that turn out?
0: Well, Cade Conley, an Army combat vet and a former member of the Biden administration, won that race. Beat her close opponent by a wide margin. Democrats expected to pour a lot of money into that race to defeat Lawler. He's trying to distance himself from President Trump, but the president campaigned for him at a rally in his district.
1: That is reporter Steve Kastenbaum in New York. Steve, thank you.
0: My pleasure.
1: This is NPR News.
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1: It's Morning Edition from NPR News. I'm Michelle Martin.
7: Enemy Martinez, the music of Motown Records was formative to a generation of Detroiters. NPR's Don Gagne would know because he's one of them. He's reported on that for our series America in Pursuit, where stories from around the country illustrate life, liberty, and the pursuit of happiness. But Don found himself wondering about the next generation of Detroiters. Do they get a sense of pride and shared identity from Motown music, or do they groan and roll their eyes when their parents play it in the car? Well, Don visited a storied city high school to find out.
8: This is a Madrigal Choir class at K

0: my opponent would never be able to do that. You can't just take the position, I hate the president. That doesn't work in reality if you're actually trying to govern and to deliver on these issues. The housing bill is just the latest example of that. This is a major bipartisan win that came as a result of negotiating with the president, and I had a seat at the table on this issue. My opponent never would have had that seat at the table.
1: That's Republican Congressman Mike Lawler of New York. Congressman, thanks.
0: Thank you.
1: This is NPR News. Hi, I'm David Brown, host of the Texas Standard. When we started this thing, the Standard that is, we spent a year and a half thinking about how this program was going to be, well, not just another show on the radio covering the same news everyone else was, but how we could add to the conversation. And when we thought about it that way, well, it was pretty obvious what was missing from the conversation. The voices of our neighbors, the voices of everyday Texans.
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1: It's Morning Edition from NPR News. I'm E. Martinez.
11: And I'm Michelle Martin. Following New York's primary Tuesday night, the Democratic Party is facing questions about its future and just how far left it will go after the victories of two Democratic Socialist candidates in congressional primaries.
1: And less than a year after taking office, New York Mayor Zohran Mamdani swept the first major test of his political influence within the city thanks to primary wins by candidates he backed.
11: Reporter Steve Kastenbaum was following last night's result, and he's with us now for an early morning after a late night. Thanks, Steve.
12: Oh, my pleasure. Thank you.
11: So how did the night turn out for Mamdani and his slate of Democratic candidates?
12: Well, the mayor really flexed his muscle in this election, and it paid off in a very big way. All three candidates he backed won their primary races. And in one of the biggest upsets last night, five-term Democratic Congressman Adriano Espaillat went down in a narrow loss to Democratic Socialist Daria Liza Aviles Chevalier. Mayor Mamdani spoke at her election night party after the Associated Press called the race.
13: And it is because you poured your hearts into this, because you poured your hopes into this, that we are showing there is a new path for politics in our city and in our country.
12: Esbayat chairs the Congressional Hispanic Caucus. He sits on the very powerful Appropriations Committee.

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1: This week on This American Life, we stand on four corners in four different spots in this country to get a picture of life here today. A corner in Chicago, where you can see the history of the last 200 years. A corner in Portland, Maine, with a cemetery, a dog run, and a small mystery. A corner in Louisville, where one couple had their first kiss. And one more corner, maybe near you, this week on This American Life from Public Radio International.
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0: This is NPR News.
1: Stardate June 24th. A star system on the far side of the galaxy keeps blowing up. Since 1863, astronomers have recorded 12 outbursts from the system, the most recent just 4 years ago. The flare-ups are powered by a complicated interplay between a dead star and a companion that may be dying. Eu Scorpii probably is more than 60,000 light-years away, far on the other side of the heart of the Milky Way galaxy. Most of the time, the system is quite faint, but during the outbursts, it can flare 10,000 times brighter in just a few hours. It starts to fade quickly, but it takes about 2 months to return to its quiet state. The system consists of two stars in a tight orbit. One of them is a white dwarf, the dead core of a sun-like star. The other star is headed toward the same fate. It's at the end of the prime phase of life, so it's starting to puff up. The white dwarf steals some of the gas from its surface, forming a swirling disk. Some of the gas piles up on the white dwarf. Eventually, the gas gets so hot it sets off a nuclear blast, making the system flare up. The outburst blows away all or part of the disk. Before long, though, the process starts all over again, leading to another explosion a few years later. Eu Scorpii is in Scorpius, which is low in the south-southeast at nightfall. The system is above the curving line of stars that outlines the scorpion's body and tail. Our web address is stardate.org. For the University of Texas McDonald Observatory, I'm Billy Henry.
2: Good morning, I'm Michelle Martin. A game between the New York Yankees and the Detroit Tigers ground to a halt earlier this week. The culprit, a dirt cam. The small underground camera had popped out. Players gathered around it and tried to put it back into place. The Detroit Sportsnet broadcast narrated their efforts from the camera's perspective.
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2: This is Morning Edition from NPR News. I'm Michelle Martin.
6: And I'm A. Martinez. Every year, the NBA draft gives the league's worst teams an opportunity to be at the center of attention. And last night, each of the league's 30 teams took turns in the first round selecting eligible players. Kurt Heelan is the lead NBA writer for NBC Sports. He joins us to break the draft down for us. So, Kurt, the Washington Wizards had the league's worst record. They had the first overall pick. Who they take, and is it a good move?
7: They took A.J. DeBonsa out of BYU, and it's a very good move. This is a franchise cornerstone kind of player, the kind of guy you need in the NBA if you're ultimately going to win at the highest level, the kind of guy who can score, defend, do a little bit of everything, create his own shot. He is one of those household name kind of guys, or has the potential to be at least, and it's going to put Washington on the map. That's a long-suffering fan base that really has something to cheer about now.
6: Yeah, led the nation in scoring, 25 a game. And actually, there wasn't much drama there, I guess, for the second team that was picking. That was the Utah Jazz. They would have wanted DeBonsa because he's from BYU, but they went with Darren Peterson.
7: I know that they were very happy with this. Look, there were three guys at the top of this draft who easily could have been number one. And Peterson is a better fit with what's going on in Utah, the other players on that roster. They already have kind of people of size where DeBonsa would play. They get the 6'5 guard Peterson out of Kansas, who, despite some health concerns during the last year, look, when they played BYU and Kansas met, DeBonsa was the better player for the first half. Yeah, he had to miss the second half with cramping. That's been the concern with him. He had, again, some health and cramping issues. But if he's past that, This is the guy that most scouts had as the person at the top of the draft board before the season started. And if he gets back to that, this is a huge win for Utah.
6: Any surprises in the draft?
7: Strangely, this was not a... There are not a lot of surprises, not a lot of crazy moves. We were kind of talking about how this kind of went to form for an NBA draft that's normally filled with big trades or surprises. I think the most interesting move was Memphis kind of moving back at one point twice, trading down twice to pick up. They moved back five spots and picked up 5 second-round picks and still got the guy that they ultimately wanted. So I that was about it. In general, this was not a... not a draft filled with the unusual, which is in of itself a little unusual.
6: Pretty standard draft. Yeah, the one thing that surprised me was Duke guard Isaiah Evans. He was not drafted in the first round. He's probably going to be a top pick in the second round today. But he wore $4 million worth of diamonds, a brooch at $3 million and a wallet chain at $1 million. I don't know if he owns them. I don't know. Maybe he was just kind of showing them off. But that to wear that kind of ice and then not get drafted, that to me would be a bit of a downer.
7: It would be, and look, there were a few guys there who were not, and this is such a deep draft class, and that's one of the reasons that this was such an anticipated class, is that there were really good players like Evans who would normally be a first-round pick who were not.
6: Yeah, and that's the draft, right? Because you try and build your way toward a championship, but sometimes free agency also kind of comes in and really dictates what you do. Kurt Helin, lead NBA writer for NBC Sports, thank you very much for breaking the draft down for us.
7: Thank you for having me on.
6: It's Morning Edition from NPR News. I'm A. Martinez.
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0: David, I was looking over the summer night schedule, and I have one question.
1: Only one?
0: Okay, several questions. But the big one is, how did we end up with live music, yard games, karaoke, improv, bikes, arts nights, and pet adoptions all in the same series?
1: Careful planning, spreadsheets, vision boards.
0: Oh, that sounds made up.
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0: District for the 2026-2027 school year. The board also approved upgrades in security, technology, and transportation. KWBU's Molly Jo Tilton has more.
1: Most of the compensation increases are geared towards paraprofessionals and auxiliary employees, those not included in last year's state teacher retention allotment raises.
2: We've been fighting to figure out how we can repay these individuals and let them know how much we love them.
1: Those staff members will see the highest increases at 4% raises for paraprofessionals and auxiliary staff. Teachers, administration, and other professionals will see a 2% increase. And all Waco ISD staff will receive a $500 holiday retention bonus.
3: If we do not make this bold move, we will not be able to sustain or keep the people that we have for doing the work,
1: said Superintendent Tiffany Spicer in a budget workshop earlier this month. Spicer said the raises and bonus are aimed at making the district competitive in its pay scale. Also on the table Thursday was a $2.6 million upgrade package, including security improvements for the admin building and several campuses, and technology and transportation upgrades across the district. The board approved both measures unanimously. The items will be worked into the 2026 to 2027 budget, which is set to be discussed and approved by the board in August. For KWBU, I'm Molly Jo Tilton.
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5: 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A prominent leader wants to repeal the 19th Amendment. We speak with Helen Lewis, who writes about it in The Atlantic. 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
7: 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I'm Michelle Martin.
8: And Mae Martinez. The music of Motown Records was formative to a generation of Detroiters. NPR's Don Gagne would know because he's one of them. He's reported on that for our series America in Pursuit, where stories from around the country illustrate life, liberty, and the pursuit of happiness. But Don found himself wondering about the next generation of Detroiters. Do they get a sense of pride and shared identity from Motown music, or do they groan and roll their eyes when their parents play it in the car? Well, Don visited a storied city high school to find out.
9: This is a madrigal choir class at Cass Technical High School in Detroit, a place where the legacy of Motown looms large. Diana Ross of the Supremes went here, as did several members of the label's legendary studio band. That history is all around this place. But how much of it do today's students really know?
10: So I hear you guys calling out names, so let's put some groups down. Who do we have?
11: Zachary Five.
12: Yeah.
11: Temptations.
13: I know you want to leave me, but I refuse to let you go.
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12: It's Morning Edition from NPR News. I'm E. Martinez.
13: And I'm Michelle Martin. Following New York's primary Tuesday night, the Democratic Party is facing questions about its future and just how far left it will go after the victories of two Democratic Socialist candidates in congressional primaries.
12: And less than a year after taking office, New York Mayor Zohran Mamdani swept the first major test of his political influence within the city thanks to primary wins by candidates he backed.
13: Reporter Steve Kastenbaum was following last night's result, and he's with us now for an early morning after a late night. Thanks, Steve.
14: Oh, my pleasure. Thank you.
13: So how did the night turn out for Mamdani and his slate of Democratic candidates?
14: Well, the mayor really flexed his muscle in this election, and it paid off in a very big way. All three candidates he backed won their primary races. And in one of the biggest upsets last night, five-term Democratic Congressman Adriano Espaillat went down in a narrow loss to Democratic Socialist Daria Liza Aviles Chevalier. Mayor Mamdani spoke at her election night party after the Associated Press called the race.
15: And it is because you poured your hearts into this, because you poured your hopes into this, that we are showing there is a new path for politics in our city and in our country.
14: Espaillat chairs the Congressional Hispanic Caucus. He sits on the very powerful Appropriations Committee. This is a huge loss for the Democratic establishment.
13: And what about these primary winners? How did those who are aligned with Mamdani, how did they talk about their victory?
14: Well, they were celebrating, of course. Chevalier used her victory to fire a shot at that Democratic power structure.
16: Today we make it clear. The politics of the past ends today.
14: Mamdani also stumped heavily for Claire Valdez. She's a state assembly member. She was declared the winner in Brooklyn's 7th congressional district. That seat is being vacated by retiring Representative Nydia Velazquez, the first Puerto Rican woman elected to Congress. She backed another candidate, Antonio Reynoso. Valdez is also with the DSA, the Democratic Socialists of America. The candidates backed by Mamdani were highly critical of Israeli actions in Gaza. That includes former New York City comptroller Brad Lander. He's a close friend of the mayor, and he had a big win over incumbent Congressman Dan Goldman. All of these districts are heavily Democratic, so all three will likely go on to D.C.
13: Okay, Steve, to your point, though, these primaries happen in what are considered safe blue districts in New York City. So how do these wins fit into the broader aim of the Democratic

0: This is NPR News.
1: Good morning, I'm Brody Bashaw. This is KWBU, Waco Public Radio. Another day, another data center. A company called Galaxy, already operating a massive data complex in West Texas, wants to buy a 499-acre tract in McGregor's Industrial Park. It will operate near the SpaceX rocket engine testing plant. The McGregor City Council, in a special meeting Monday, voted 5-1 to sell the land to Galaxy for about $15,000 an acre, fetching the city more than $7 million. Andrew Smith, McGregor's economic development director, said Galaxy has pledged to spend at least $400 million on the data center, though the final tally could prove considerably larger, possibly closer to $1 billion. Smith said he senses no groundswell of opposition to the proposed data center, though he is aware some have taken to social media with complaints. People opposing data centers proposed near Lacey Lakeview, for example, have complained about perceived threats to their rural lifestyle, as well as energy and water resources. They fear data centers may create shortages that will drive up utility rates for everyone, including far-flung residents, and express concerns about light, noise, and water pollution. "This is a really good deal, or we wouldn't have done it," Smith said of the plans in McGregor. "They're not buying up somebody's farm. This company, Galaxy, did not ask for anything. No incentives, no tax abatements. They're paying for their own infrastructure. Why wouldn't we use the industrial park for it? This will incredibly help out the school system and city finances. Some residents may even end up working for them." As it does with SpaceX, McGregor will monitor noise produced by Galaxy's data center, requiring regular reports on decibel levels. You can find this complete story and more news in today's Waco Tribune Herald online at wacotrib.com. 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
2: Good morning, I'm Michelle Martin. A game between the New York Yankees and the Detroit Tigers ground to a halt earlier this week. 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The small underground camera had popped out. 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
2: This is Morning Edition from NPR News. I'm Michelle Martin.
6: And I'm A. Martinez. Every year, the NBA draft gives the league's worst teams an opportunity to be center of attention. Last night, teams took turns in the first round of selecting eligible players. Kurt Heelan is the lead NBA writer for NBC Sports. He joins us to break the draft down for us. So, Kurt, the Washington Wizards had the league's worst record. They had the first overall pick. Who they take, and is it a good move?
7: They took A.J. DeBonsa out of BYU, and it's a very good move. This is a franchise cornerstone kind of player, the kind of guy you need in the NBA if you're ultimately going to win at the highest level, the kind of guy who can score, defend, do a little bit of everything, create his own shot. He is one of those household name kind of guys, or has the potential to be at least, and it's going to put Washington on the map. That's a long-suffering fan base that really has something to cheer about now.
6: Yeah, led the nation in scoring, 25 a game. And actually, there wasn't much drama there, I guess, for the second team that was picking. That was the Utah Jazz. They would have wanted DeBonsa because he's from BYU, but they went with Darren Peterson.
7: I know that they were very happy with this. Look, there were three guys at the top of this draft who easily could have been number one. And Peterson is a better fit with what's going on in Utah, the other players on that roster. They already have kind of people of size where DeBonsa would play. They get the 6'5 guard Peterson out of Kansas, who, despite some health concerns during the last year, look, when they played BYU and Kansas met, DeBonsa was the better player for the first half. Yeah, he had to miss the second half with cramping. That's been the concern with him. He had, again, some health and cramping issues. But if he's past that, this is the guy that most scouts had as the person at the top of the draft board before the season started. And if he gets back to that, this is a huge win for Utah.
6: Any surprises in the draft?
7: Strangely, this was not a... There are not a lot of surprises, not a lot of crazy moves. We were kind of talking about how this kind of went to form for an NBA draft that's normally filled with big trades or surprises. I think the most interesting move was Memphis kind of moving back at one point twice. They moved back five spots and picked up 5 second-round picks and still got the guy that they ultimately wanted. So I that was about it. In general, this was not a draft filled with the unusual, which is in of itself a little unusual.
6: Pretty standard draft. Yeah, the one thing that surprised me was Duke guard Isaiah Evans. He was not drafted in the first round. He's probably going to be a top pick in the second round today. But he wore $4 million worth of diamonds, a brooch at $3 million, and a wallet chain at $1 million. I don't know if he owns them. I don't know. Maybe he was just kind of showing them off. But that to wear that kind of ice and then not get drafted, that to me would be a bit of a downer.
7: It would be, and look, there were a few guys there who were not, and this is such a deep draft class, and that's one of the reasons that this was such an anticipated class, is that there were really good players like Evans who would normally be a first-round pick who were not.
6: Yeah, and that's the draft, right? Because you try and build your way toward a championship, but sometimes free agency also kind of comes in and really dictates what you do. Kurt Helin, lead NBA writer for NBC Sports, thank you very much for breaking the draft down for us.
7: Thank you for having me on.

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1: Good morning, I'm Brody Bashaw. This is KWBU, Waco Public Radio. Another day, another data center. A company called Galaxy, already operating a massive data complex in West Texas, wants to buy a 499-acre tract in McGregor's Industrial Park. It will operate near the SpaceX rocket engine testing plant. The McGregor City Council, in a special meeting Monday, voted 5-1 to sell the land to Galaxy for about $15,000 an acre, fetching the city more than $7 million. Andrew Smith, McGregor's Economic Development Director, said Galaxy has pledged to spend at least $400 million on the data center, though the final tally could prove considerably larger, possibly closer to $1 billion. Smith said he senses no groundswell of opposition to the proposed data center, though he is aware some have taken to social media with complaints. People opposing data centers proposed near Lacey Lakeview, for example, have complained about perceived threats to their rural lifestyle, as well as energy and water resources. They fear data centers may create shortages that will drive up utility rates for everyone, including far-flung residents, and express concerns about light, noise, and water pollution. "This is a really good deal, or we wouldn't have done it," Smith said of the plans in McGregor. "They're not buying up somebody's farm. This company, Galaxy, did not ask for anything. No incentives, no tax abatements. They're paying for their own infrastructure. Why wouldn't we use the industrial park for it? This will incredibly help out the school system and city finances. Some residents may even end up working for them." As it does with SpaceX, McGregor will monitor noise produced by Galaxy's data center, requiring regular reports on decibel levels. You can find this complete story and more news in today's Waco Tribune Herald online at wacotrib.com. This is KWBU, Waco Public Radio.
2: Good morning, I'm Amy Martinez. An Australian man broke the world record to become the loudest person on the planet. Joseph McGrail Baytup is an air conditioner cleaner and honorary town crier of Canberra, and he shouted a single word "now" at 122.4 decibels to set the record. That's as loud as being next to a chainsaw, jet engine, or ambulance siren. It took him 7 attempts, and his voice was wrecked for days, so I'm going to save my voice. It's Morning Edition.
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0: This is Morning Edition from NPR News. I'm Michelle Martin.
2: And I'm A. Martinez. When the Trump administration dissolved USAID over a year ago, it disrupted the system, sending a special food made from American-grown peanuts to starving children around the world. Two U.S. factories make this ready-to-use therapeutic food, Georgia-based Manna Nutrition and Edisea in Rhode Island. They're now looking for new delivery channels, as Georgia Public Broadcasting's Grant Blankenship reports.
4: A production line chugs along as Manna Nutrition Compliance Officer Andrea Hines leads a tour of the factory for dignitaries from near and far, including colleagues Edisea Nutrition and Trump administration officials.
5: We have an expansion that will walk past.
4: Hines points to cardboard cases sliding by on a conveyor belt.
5: Each case represents 2.5 lives that are going to be saved.
4: For a malnourished child, 3 pocket-sized packs a day for 6 weeks of what's like a sweetened peanut butter can mean the difference between life and death. This factory in Fitzgerald, Georgia, population about 8,000, is one of only 2 in the nation making this ready-to-use therapeutic food, or RUTF. For peanut farmer and Georgia Peanut Commission Vice Chair Joe Botifer, this is a point of pride. A friend, a peanut sheller, used to bring back photos from trips to Africa where kids were given RUTF.
6: You got the before picture and you got the after picture. Now, unless you're blind, you can pick them out. I mean, I think this is the best humanitarian effort that the peanut industry has.
4: Or had. USAID had been responsible for over half the orders annually for RUTF before the Trump administration dismantled the agency over a year ago. Now orders are at a trickle, and cases of RUTF are stacked beneath a huge American flag hanging from the rafters, waiting to be deployed. That's why MANA put on this tour for the dignitaries, including a big lunch, where they and Adesia heard from Alabama native Linda Blanchard.
7: Madam Ambassador, welcome to Fitzgerald. So honored that y'all would take some time.
4: Blanchard is President Trump's ambassador to the United Nations World Food Program, and she explains his take on humanitarian aid.
8: And now this president's doing it bigger and better.
4: With some changes.
8: Instead of its continual aid without showing something and raising these countries up, it's more humanitarian trades.
4: Humanitarian trade. Or as some State Department documents call it, commercial diplomacy. The idea is that the U.S. will want something in return for food aid.
8: Under a new umbrella, and it's DHR.
4: DHR is the Bureau of Disaster and Human Response, a new arm of the State Department. It only has about an eighth of the funding of the former USAID. Research published in the medical journal The Lancet estimates that some 163,000 more children could die annually as a result of the end of USAID, which is why...
9: I'm thinking, if the State Department money takes longer...
4: Then Maria Kasparian with Adesia says they have to find new ways to move their product, with or without the U.S. government.
9: Our ultimate need is getting these life-saving foods to children when they need them, which is now, right? The need didn't stop.
4: For now, both companies are seeing what help is left from private philanthropy. MANA is also selling branded peanut butter to make up shortfalls. For NPR News, I'm Grant Blankenship in Fitzgerald, Georgia.

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0: often featured on compilation albums and pops concert programs. That nice twist on the blues there. Minuet in Blue, Ron Goodwin, and he was also conducting the New Zealand Symphony Orchestra. We'll have a symphony coming up next from Carlos Baguer, and a little bit more this hour as well. Glad you could spend some time.
1: 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Then Lewis Hunter and Samuel Thomas stop by to talk about the 10th anniversary of the Waco Independent Film Festival and what audiences can expect when the festival returns in July. 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
2: Something happened 28 years ago this month that would change Texas for better and for worse. 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
0: Some of Carlos Baguer's most important works have to be his 19 symphonies, which rank him along with Luigi Boccherini and Gaetano Brunetti as one of the principal composers of symphonies in Spain at that time. Most of his symphonies show the influence of Italian and German masters, in particular Pleyel and Haydn. Here's Symphony No. 18, Carlos Baguer. It's Matthias Bamert conducting the London Mozart Players.

0: If you have never seen a Fellini film and you've never seen Eight and a Half, which is, of course, a Fellini film, I highly recommend it. It's funny, and yet it's not, and it's ironic and satirical. Walking the Gangplank from the movie Eight and a Half, Nino Rota's music, the orchestra of La Scala Milan, was led by Riccardo Muti.
1: We've officially crossed the threshold into summer, a time for many to enjoy relaxation, refreshment, and reflection. 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I'm Peter Dubois, and I hope you'll join me for this summer reverie.
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0: This is music from Haydn, him one of his final London symphonies from his second trip. And boy, when he first went there in 1791 for his first trip, he brought six symphonies with him and was amazed at the adulation he received. He just wasn't used to it, being rather sequestered at court. Not only that, he had a little love affair, and yeah, everybody wanted to have him over for dinner. It's just like a social butterfly. Anyhow, this is from his second trip when he was kind of used to things. Symphony number 102 is played by the London Symphony, led by Sir George Schulte.

0: none quite as passionate and fiery as she. Nadia Salerno-Sonnenberg and the New York Chamber Symphony, led by Gerard Schwartz, the introduction and Rondo Capriccioso by Camille Saint-Saëns. 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
0: Did you hear a piece of music when you were pretty young and it just changed the way you looked at everything and it became your favorite? Well, I wasn't all that young. I suppose I was in high school, so young enough, but I remember hearing the Brahms symphonies and then getting to see them conducted by Herbert von Karajan leading the Berlin Philharmonic when I was in college in Chicago in 1976. I was in love with those symphonies. Yeah, it was the bicentennial visit of the Berlin Philharmonic. We're going to hear the first movement of the Symphony No. 2 by Brahms coming up.

0: Gavotte from 10 Pieces by Sergei Prokofiev with the brass septet called Septura.
1: Toy Story 5 is on the big screen, and one of the movie's plot points is all about little screens. 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
0: This is pianist Andras Schiff and the keyboard concerto in E major number 2 by Bach.

0: The Keyboard Concerto No. 2 by Bach. That was Andras Schiff at the piano. He also was leading the Chamber Orchestra of Europe.
1: Something happened 28 years ago this month that would change Texas for better and for worse. 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
0: This is music by Johannes Brahms. He was working on it in the summer of 1877, I think. And it was really kind of short in comparison to the first symphony he just wrote before that. But then again, it took him 21 years to write that one. Didn't take him quite as long on this one. Here's the first movement of the second symphony in D major with Maren Allsop and the London Philharmonic.

0: A Little Stormy, the Prelude No. 14 by Chopin, played by Yundi Lee. Hope you enjoyed that, and thank you for spending this hour with me. I'm Lynn Warfel. Glad to have you company.
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3: An important rethink of the state's K-12 curriculum on the drawing board in the Texas capital city. 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
3: I'm David Brown. Coming up, we'll get up to speed on a week of contentious hearings now underway as the State Board of Education takes up a new statewide reading list featuring Bible passages and a reshape of the social studies curriculum. Also, 1 year after the deadly flooding in Texas's Hill Country, a new podcast examines what happened last July and what's changed in the months since. Plus, scholar and storyteller W.F. Strong's modest proposal to help those struggling with diphthongs and drawls, a phonetic alphabet for the Lone Star State, all that and then some coming up today on the Texas Standard.
4: Live from NPR News in Washington, I'm Nora Rahm. In a major test of his political power, New York City Mayor Zohran Mamdani went 3-for-3 in last night's Democratic primaries. Steve Kestenbaum reports the outcome will move the New York congressional delegation further to the left.
5: Mayor Mamdani flexed his muscles while stumping for his picks, and it paid off in a big way. All three candidates he backed won their primary races. In one upset, five-term Democratic Congressman Adriano Espaillat went down in a narrow loss to Daria Lisa Avila Chevalier.
6: Today we make it clear. The politics of the past ends today.
5: Mamdani's friend, former New York comptroller Brad Lander, defeated incumbent Representative Dan Goldman by a wide margin. With New York leaning heavily blue, it means more Democratic socialists will likely head to Congress. For NPR News, I'm Steve Kastenbaum in New York.
4: Congress, on a bipartisan basis, approved a bill last night designed to make housing more affordable. President Trump had been scheduled to sign the bill into law today, but hours before the ceremony, the president said he will not sign the bill, that first Congress must pass the Save America Act, legislation to impose new federal rules on elections that under the Constitution are run by the states. House Speaker Mike Johnson wants Trump's bill to pass, but he says that's going to be a challenge in the Senate.
7: He's laser-focused on Save America Act, as most common-sense Americans are. The only path, I think, to get that done, because you're never going to get seven Democrats to join 53 Republicans in the Senate to do that. They will not do it. Chuck Schumer will never vote for that or release any Democrat to do it. You have to put it on a reconciliation bill.
4: Reconciliation allows Congress to pass legislation on some matters with only a majority vote to avoid a filibuster in the Senate. A watchdog group is calling for the state of New York to investigate crisis pregnancy centers, which it accuses of lying to potential patients. NPR's Selena Simmons-Duffin reports.
8: The Campaign for Accountability, a nonprofit watchdog group, sent a letter this week to New York Attorney General Letitia James. Michelle Cooper-Smith is the group's executive director.
9: Crisis pregnancy centers appear to lie to potential clients about their ability to actually diagnose problematic pregnancies like ectopic pregnancies.
8: Her letter asks the AG's office to investigate instances of this in New York. Surprisingly, a lawyer who represents crisis pregnancy centers agrees in part. Here's Anne O'Connor of the National Institute of Family and Life Advocates in a webinar last year.
10: Do not advertise, we can rule out an ectopic. because it is near impossible.
8: The group did not respond to NPR's multiple requests for comment. Selena Simmons-Duffin, NPR News.
4: You're listening to NPR News in Washington. Secretary of State Marco Rubio is on a Middle East tour to meet with Gulf allies. He's seeking to reassure them the U.S. will do nothing to undermine their security as it seeks an end to the war in Iran. Meta CEO Mark Zuckerberg has ordered the tech giant to develop its own prediction market app, an attempt to compete with popular sites. NPR's Bobby Allen reports.
11: Meta is developing an app where people can guess the outcome of things like elections or the color of the president's tie on a given day. Internal Meta documents reviewed by NPR show the company has codenamed the project Arena. It's also being called Antwerp. One major difference from leading prediction market apps, though, is that Meta's app will only let users wager play money, digital points on whether something will happen or not. Kalshi and Polymarket have faced dozens of lawsuits over unregulated gambling, and whether these apps represent a distinct kind of activity. Meta is the biggest tech company yet to jump into prediction market mania. Billions of dollars are traded every week on the apps, even as the industry remains in legal limbo. Bobby Allen, NPR News.
4: President Trump is hosting a rally on the National Mall in Washington tonight. It's being promoted as the kickoff to weeks of celebrations of the 250th anniversary of the signing of the Declaration of Independence. There'll be military bands, a military flyover, and entertainment by singer Lee Greenwood. Other musicians had pulled out of the event, concerned that it had become politicized. The president then said that he would be the headliner, calling himself the number one attraction anywhere in the world. I'm Nora Rahm, NPR News in Washington.
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13: No matter where you are, it's Texas Standard Time on this 24th day of June, 2026. I'm David Brown. You know, about 30 years ago, filmmaker John Sayles opened his movie Lone Star with a heated dispute over what Texas students should learn in school. Parents, teachers, and community leaders are seen clashing over whose stories belong in the classroom and how the state's history ought to be told. It was fiction, or was it? In real life, the argument's never really gone away. This week, it's playing out once again in the Texas capital city, where the State Board of Education is considering sweeping changes to what millions of public school students will read and learn in class. Among the proposals, a statewide reading list that includes Bible stories and passages, and a major rewrite of social studies standards that would place greater emphasis on Texas, the United States, and Christianity, while reducing some current instruction on world cultures, race, and ethnicity. Supporters say the changes restore important historical and cultural knowledge. Critics argue they blur the line between church and state and present a narrower view of history and American identity. And, of course, because Texas is one of the nation's largest textbook markets, decisions made here often reach far beyond the state's borders, influencing the materials publishers create for classrooms across the country, too. Final votes are expected on Friday. To help us understand what's happening inside these contentious meetings, we're joined now by Houston Chronicle reporter Isaac Yu. Isaac, welcome back to the Texas Standard.
14: Thanks for having me.
13: There are really two separate proposals moving through the board right now. What exactly is being voted on Friday, and what are the biggest changes from what Texas students are taught today?
14: On Friday, number one, we're seeing an overhaul of the social studies standards, which dictate what students must learn from kindergarten through senior year.
13: Mm-hmm.
14: Number two, they're voting on a book list for English classes, which would have mandatory reading required for all students.
13: You know, a lot of these news headlines have focused on Bible stories and the reading curriculum, but after hearing all the testimony that you've heard so far, do you get the sense that's actually the biggest change under consideration, or is the larger story the social studies overhaul?
14: I think both together make the Christianity part very unprecedented. That's what experts have said compared to other states in the nation. Texas would be the first to require students, mandate all students, regardless of faith, to read passages directly from the Bible. There are also a number of unusual lessons in the social studies standards, including on the Ten Commandments, teaching about Jesus, Abraham, and Moses.
3: I want to read a little of the back and forth from your reporting here. This is quoting, America was founded with Christian principles by Christian men. This is quoting Fran Rhodes, president of the ultra-conservative True Texas Project. Rhodes goes on to say, that's not indoctrination, that's not teaching religion, it's just what happened, end quote. And there are other advocates, of course, accusing the board of pushing a one-sided view of Islam, you report. This is quoting again. You have tied Muslim history to warfare, piracy, and radicalism, then voted on purpose to strip out the algebra and astronomy contributions Muslims have made, said Amina Ishaq of the Fort Bend Coalition for Justice. Amina goes on to say, you have decided which children inherit greatness and which only inherit suspicion, end quote. Give us a sense of what it's like in these hearings, respectful disagreement or not so much?
14: On Monday, we saw over 500 people testify on these two proposals. There were times when these witnesses who came before the board, many traveling to Austin from many miles away, a lot of them were clashing and being questioned by the board's 15 members. It did get heated. Over the last 2 days, we've seen the board debate among themselves more than 100 different amendments to the proposals. You know, they're making back and forth changes on all sorts of different things, from little tiny grammar mistakes to big sweeping overhauls. This is very last minute, given these votes are on Friday. It's been heated all the way through.
3: Are board members arguing primarily about facts, or are they arguing about the broader story that Texas schools should tell about America and Texas?
14: They've argued a lot about facts, and they do lean on this panel of content advisors that they have, a mix of historians and activists who they've appointed. And there is some debate about the overarching story that they're telling. There is an emphasis on, quote, telling stories, giving students narratives that show them heroes and exceptional people throughout America's history. There's been some pushback on that.
3: The phrase separation of church and state, I gather, has come up repeatedly. Some supporters argue these lessons are about history and culture, not religious instruction. But some critics obviously think the line is being crossed here. How are board members themselves framing the question?
14: A lot of board members on the Republican side don't acknowledge or don't believe in a separation of church and state. Democrats obviously are often pointing that out. It really is a divide in whether the concept even exists.
3: Another flashpoint's been what gets emphasized under these proposed standards, sort of a more traditionalist view of Texas and U.S. history versus world cultures, ethnicity, race, civil rights. What are you hearing from historians, educators, and community groups when it comes to their concerns?
14: You know, a lot of the people that came before the board, especially teachers who, you know, are currently teaching these standards in schools today, said that the new proposals would really flatten a lot of nuances. They say they strip out important terms, especially from modern U.S. history from the 20th century. There are a lot of people upset over this, and there are some people who are excited about the changes.
3: What happens on Friday, and will it be the final word on what's taught in Texas schools?
14: It is. The final votes on Friday on both the social studies standards and the book list will come before the 15 members. This is the last time they'll vote before the standards start entering schools in the 2030 to 2031 school year.
3: A lot at stake. Isaac Yu covers education for the Houston Chronicle, and we'll link to his ongoing coverage at texasstandard.org. Isaac, thanks so much. We'll be watching.
14: Thank you.
3: Texas has spent decades competing for growth, factories, warehouses, corporate headquarters, semiconductor plants. What you got? Officials tout Texas is open for business, promising less red tape, a welcoming climate. But a new poll from the University of Texas Texas Politics Project suggests when it comes to data centers, well, it may be a different story altogether. A majority of Texans now say they oppose having one built in their community. This as Texas is rapidly becoming the nation's top destination for the infrastructure powering artificial intelligence. With more on these findings, James Henson joins us. He's co-director of the University of Texas Texas Politics Project. Jim, welcome back.
15: Great to be back with you, David.
3: Have Texans reached a tipping point here? What do these numbers say?
15: Well, it sure feels like it in terms of the data center topic you were introducing, with only 29 saying that they support building a data center in their community and 56 opposed. Something is changing out there, at least around this issue. And I think one is tempted to think that this is all anti-development liberals or Democrats or something like this. Republicans are split. 43% of Republicans oppose this, 42 support. And the opposition is centered in the base of Republican support in rural areas where 62% oppose it.
3: Interesting.
15: There's something really going on here.
3: Yeah. Your poll also found Texans are somewhat skeptical about AI's impact on the economy writ large. And I wonder how much you think attitudes toward data centers are really conflicted attitudes about artificial intelligence. How do you read it?
15: Well, I'm with you in that I suspect that. We have no direct evidence of that in the poll. But I think these two sets of attitudes are, in a sense, kind of vibrating at the same wavelength, if you will. Mm-hmm. When we ask people about the impact of AI on the economy, nearly half, 49%, expect it to be negative. Only 29%, again, expect it to be positive.
3: Well, now let's play with this just a bit more, because Texas voters have traditionally been pretty supportive of economic development. And I'm wondering if you can tease out what seems to make data centers different. What are people reacting to?
15: Well, I mean, part of this is in the data. Part of this is in what we're seeing in the activism in the state right now. And I think people are objecting for different reasons, and that's why it's a political problem. On one hand, lots of environmental concerns about water and resource use. But if you're living next to these data centers or in the region, as we saw in testimony in the legislature yesterday, they have a big impact on people's lives. So there's a mixture of what we might think of as more traditional environmental resource concerns, but also a lot of quality of life issues that are really landing a kind of NIMBY dynamic that's not in my backyard that we're used to seeing in urban centers and the close-in suburbs. But with the building of these large facilities, we're seeing it emerge, I suspect, in exurban and rural areas.
3: Yeah, let's dig a little deeper on the political stakes here, because as you were sort of alluding to, Governor Abbott and Lieutenant Governor Patrick have both begun talking about greater scrutiny, regulation of these facilities. Do these poll numbers suggest that they're responding to a real political vulnerability? I mean, are they thinking about November here?
15: It would be hard for me to say that they're not. I don't have any direct evidence of that, but certainly if you look at the timing of the pronouncements that we've seen in the policy interventions, Governor Abbott's letter that he sent to the Public Utility Commission and ERCOT last week put a lot of emphasis as the goal of the regulation you're referring to being to address consumer prices for utilities and concerns about rising utility rates. And when the rubber meets the road, who's going to pay for this? And right now, with the economy front and center in people's minds, in particular, the prices of everyday living, I don't think you can separate the politics from the policy at this moment.
3: We don't have much time left, but stepping back, what do these findings tell us or suggest about Texans' relationship with growth itself? You think they're becoming more skeptical of the assumption that every big project is a good thing?
15: Well, I think we're going to have to see. I think there's something, we're going to have to see how unique these data centers are, but I think it's hard not to see this as a very interesting development in a state that has traditionally been so open to growth, but in the last few years has become more skeptical after a couple of decades of really rapid and really broad growth in the state.
3: James Henson, co-director of the Texas Politics Project, will share details of this new survey at texasstandard.org. And we've just scratched the surface here. Jim, thanks again.
15: Great being with you, David.
3: Coming up, we're going to talk about something considered at one time a bit player, until it unlocked fortunes and revolutionized global energy. We're going to be discussing a forgotten key that led to the shale revolution as the Texas Standard continues. Coming up on 19 minutes past the hour, Texas Standard time.
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3: Business and your money on The Standard. I'm David Brown. It was 28 years ago this month, a drill bit entered the hard Barnett Shale of Wise County. For better and for worse, it was the start of what would come to be called the shale revolution, and it would upend the global energy market. In many ways, it would also transform the fortunes and future of Texas. But it wouldn't have happened without a certain bit player. Today, Andy Euler of the University of Texas Energy Institute has the almost forgotten story of the key that unlocked vast quantities of oil that until that moment was inaccessible, locked deep inside the hard Texas earth.
22: It's a story that's almost forgotten because it has seldom been told. About 30 years ago, a Newt Gingrich-led Republican Congress called for the complete elimination of three cabinet departments: education, commerce, and energy. It was called the Contract with America, a doge of the 1990s. This led to government shutdowns amid calls for President Bill Clinton to cut the federal budget. And in turn, that led to a bunch of task forces.
23: I'm Bob Marley, a long-term employee of the U.S. Department of Energy.
22: That's right, Bob Marley.
23: Sometimes I prefer informal settings, Robert. You know, just so people are not confused, that I'm a reggae singer.
22: I wouldn't worry too much about it, Bob. Marley well remembers the task force that he was assigned to. He was the only government official among more than 30 people convening in a room for 9 meetings over the course of a year. He says they were there to essentially justify the continued existence of the department.
23: No one really knew what the Department of Energy did. In fact, a lot of people didn't even know that they made the atomic bomb and still stewarding the stockpile.
22: Even now, most don't realize it's the Department of Energy, not Defense, in charge of America's nuclear weapons. With the Energy Department on the chopping block, Marley says the task given the group was to review some

0: story around that is synthetic diamond was invented in the 1950s. GE was not the first inventor of synthetic diamond. It was some group of people in Sweden, but they never published the paper.
1: So GE files the patent for the synthetic diamond at the end of 1954. 20 years later, GE figures out a way to turn the synthetic diamond into a synthetic diamond drill cutter.
2: But they were not having a very easy time figuring out how to kind of make these bits more effectively.
1: Brian Potter wrote a paper for the Institute of Progress called Technical Innovations That Produced the Shale Revolution.
2: There's a lot of different ways that you can sort of design a drill bit, different cutter sizes and different arrangements, different sizes and shapes, and all these different parameters that you sort of have to dial in before your drill bit will work right. And they were having kind of a hard time making these cutters work effectively in the very early days.
1: Okay, so GE's got this newfangled drill bit patent, but nobody's really hustling to use them. Here's Derek Nelms at Baker Hughes again.
0: For several years, the industry kind of had this experimental phase where people were trying different things. You started seeing other companies come into the picture and pick up on this fact that General Electric had this technology.
1: He says by the late 1970s, the oil and gas industry was still using a lot of roller cone bits, like the one Howard Hughes invented in the early 1900s. But suddenly that all changed when President Bill Clinton and Vice President Al Gore called for more renewable energy in the U.S., specifically geothermal energy. Let me turn it over to Bob Marley to explain the Department of Energy's redemption song.
3: That originated out of the geothermal hot rock program, a renewable energy program under DOE, and they were trying to drill into granite.
1: He says they were trying to get into hot magma deep into the surface of the earth, and they needed a drill bit to get through that extremely hard rock. The diamond cutters that GE had patented just didn't last long enough to be useful.
3: And so they turned to Los Alamos saying, is there any way that you can figure out to keep these cutters, which we want to use, on the bit? And so Los Alamos said, well, let's look into it. And they developed a technique called diffusion bonding.
1: They fused the synthetic diamond cutter to steel studs at an atomic level using heat and pressure.
3: And then they turned over to Sandia National Laboratory, which is an engineering laboratory, and they came up with a simulation to figure out what was the idealized, optimized surface that these things could be located and slanted at to make the best cut in hard rock.
1: That combination of the diffusion bonding and the simulation and then the actual creation of a bit for use at a testing facility in the mid-1980s, Marley says, changed everything.
3: When they demonstrated it to the industry, it set a world record. And it got everybody's eyes open and everybody wanted it. And within about 2 years, almost every company in the industry that was making drill bits was copying the design that came out of National Laboratories of DOE. And the rest is history.
1: The history of the shale revolution in Texas. Folks in the know give the federal government a lot of credit for the U.S. becoming the largest exporter of oil and gas, or at least they do so under their breath.
4: When you talk about government spending, that's the hardest thing to get past, is there always has to be this element where the government's willing to spend money no one else will because it just might work.
1: Lauren Steffi is an author and publisher who wrote about this for Texas Monthly back in 2012. He also wrote a biography of George Mitchell, the Texas wildcatter known as the father of fracking.
4: You know, part of government's role has to be, you know, to help move society forward and to move human achievement forward. And that is expensive and potentially wasteful. But if they don't do it, who will?
5: Those last words ring out. If they don't do it, who will? That's one question energy journalist Andy Euler is exploring in a podcast examining the role of the Department of Energy in past, present, and future energy development. We're going to have a link at texasstandard.org. We should mention that the crude oil benchmark West Texas Intermediate's trading at just over $71 at last check. The recent news about a framework to end the war with Iran has made oil markets quite volatile in recent days. And since April, oil prices have fallen about 35%. Gasoline prices haven't dropped nearly as fast. Here in Texas, the average for a gallon of regular is about $3.30.

0: $0.38. That's a deal compared to the national average, which is closer to $4 a gallon. Early this morning, President Trump posted on social media he thinks the oil companies are gouging consumers. His word, gouging, adding that he's ordered the Justice Department to investigate. Nationally, pump prices are about a half dollar less than they were a month ago. Typically, pump prices lag crude prices. These are all trends we continue to track here at The Standard. Coming up, the Texas News Roundup. Stick around.
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5: From the Texas Newsroom, I'm Tom Perumian. A majority of data centers aren't answering questions about how much water they use. That was revealed during a legislative hearing in Austin. Only about 17% of data centers responded to a mandatory survey from the Water Development Board. Representative Brad Buckley of Killeen expressed concerns about the response rate.
6: And if these industry partners will not provide good data and we're making these types of decisions, that is concerning to me.
5: The water usage survey was sent to 341 data centers. The fine for not responding is $500. The Prairieland ICE Detention Center shooter has been sentenced to 100 years in prison. The judge accused shooter Benjamin Song of not showing remorse and taking responsibility. Song's mother, Hope Song, responded in a press conference after the sentencing.
7: He's accepted full responsibility for what actually happened, but he will never accept responsibility for a lie, a government lie made to prosecute innocent people.
5: Seven others received between 30 and 70 years for their involvement in the non-fatal shooting of a police officer at the facility in Alvarado, Texas. It's the first trial targeting so-called Antifa members since President Donald Trump declared the ideology a domestic terrorist threat. The NFL announced yesterday that it would not be holding a supplemental draft in the summer of 2026. This leaves former Texas Tech University quarterback Brendan Sorsby out of the NFL, at least until the regular draft in April of next year. KTTC's Samantha Larned has more on the latest developments.
8: Sorsby parted ways with Texas Tech on June 16th in order to join the supplemental draft before the deadline. He was suing the NCAA to have his eligibility for the 2026 college season restored after it was permanently revoked for breaking NCAA rules against sports betting. Sorsby and the NCAA signed an agreement last week dismissing the lawsuit and subsequent appeals. After announcing the decision not to hold a supplemental draft, an NFL Network insider posted a letter from the NFL Management Council to Sorsby. It says that Sorsby's petition alone was not enough to make the league alter its plans not to hold a supplemental draft. I'm Samantha Larned in Lubbock.
5: New World screwworm cases in Texas have climbed to 19 after federal officials confirmed three new infestations in cattle in Terrell County in West Texas. The new detections come one day after a screwworm infestation was confirmed in a goat in the same county. I'm Tom Perumian. in the Texas Newsroom.
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9: 33 minutes past the hour, Texas Standard Time. I'm Laura Rice. I don't have to tell you that Texans tend to do things a little, well, differently. Well, you can probably find a cutting board in the shape of any state. A cursory search shows if you want a waffle iron that shows your state pride, Texas is the one option. And not only that, there are multiple brands of Texas waffle irons to choose from. It's one small but delicious example of this Texas-centric thing I'm trying to describe. But our commentator W.F. Strong suggests we could do this a lot more. He has an idea, and he needs your help.
10: I was looking into the NATO phonetic alphabet, which everyone has some familiarity with just from watching military films or police shows. When officers call in a license plate, for instance, for clarity, they will use the NATO phonetic alphabet to transmit the letters. This provides for an assured clarity and speed of messaging. No misunderstandings. For instance, if the plate in question is a vanity plate that says Gym Rat, they'll call it in and say, "We have an APB for a white Tesla. License plate, Golf Yankee, Mike Romeo Alpha Tango." I was thinking it would be cool to have a similar alphabet just for Texas, using tech-centric terms. I've had some difficulty creating a final version because there are so many good options per letter. I'll let you in on this work, which is in progress, and maybe some of y'all can help me think of more appropriate words for the Texas phonetic alphabet. Here we go. A is for Alamo. I don't think you can do any better than that. Remember the Alamo. B is brisket, but it could be bluebonnet, could be Bucky's. C, as in chili, cowboy or Crockett. D, Dallas, big D, but also desperados, waiting for a train. If you know, you know. F is for football or fajitas. Hard to get away from food in this list. G, guacamole. See what I mean? Or Goliad, maybe Guadalupe. H is for H-E-B or hail, the ice that falls from the sky. I is for Ice House or Iran, Texas, that is. J, jalapeno, or Jacinto. K, kolache. L, longhorn, or could be Luckenbach, or Luling. M, mesquite. N, Nacogdoches, or nachos. O, oil, or opossum. P, Pecos, or could be Pernales also. Q for quail. Maybe quicksand? Old Westerns convinced me I'd be trapped in quicksand quite often in my adult life. R is for rodeo or rattler. S, shiner. SpaceX, maybe. T. T is for Texas, isn't it? U, as in Houston. Tempting, isn't it? Or if you want a real U, Uvalde, Utopia. V, vaquero, or venison. W, Waxahachie, or could be Whataburger. X, XIT Ranch. Or X, as in Dos Equis. Y, y'all, or yonder. Z, ZZ Top. As I said, it's a work in progress, but it'd be fun to use the new system on our first example, Gym Rat, license plate, guacamole, y'all, mesquite, rodeo, Alamo, Texas. You can try your hand at this if you have a spare hour. 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I'm Dr. W.F. 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Some of them are true.
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12: It's the Texas Standard. I'm David Brown. It was a little less than a year ago that floodwaters spilled over the banks of the Guadalupe River in central Texas, tearing through communities and campgrounds, leaving devastation in their wake. 139 people lost their lives. Now a new podcast series examines the aftermath of the deadliest flooding event in Texas history. After the Flood is a collaboration between the Texas Newsroom and PBS's Frontline. And we're joined now by Dominic Anthony Walsh, who's a reporter for Houston Public Media and a member of the team behind the podcast. Dominic, welcome.
13: Thanks for having me.
12: Tell us a little bit more about After the Flood. What did you and your colleagues want to understand about the floods last summer and what's happened since?
13: Yeah, you know, from the day of the flood until just the past couple of months, the Texas Newsroom has had a team of reporters from around the state, you know, Dallas, Houston, Austin, and of course San Antonio, covering the Hill Country, you know, visiting both right after the flood and multiple times over the past year. And we really wanted to understand, you know, not just the immediate aftermath, you know, the immediate search and rescue and search and recovery, but kind of the slow process of the community rebuilding, folks dealing with grief and trying to answer accountability questions. And so we've really had multiple prongs that we've approached this story with over the past year.
12: How did the project come together? Who was working on it? And where did you look for answers to some of those questions that you had about what happened after the flood?
13: Yeah, the team is almost too big to name. We've had reporters and producers across the Texas Newsroom that have contributed. Most notably, I think Kaylee Hunt from KUT spent the full year covering one community near Austin called Sandy Creek. Our episode 4 really focuses on this community that was kind of forgotten, you know, relative to Kerrville, where, of course, more people died. But she was really interested in kind of this community-level resilience and solidarity that came together. Now, when it comes to Kerr County, you know, I followed one neighborhood as they, you know, went from their homes being destroyed right after the flood all the way to rebuilding just in time for Thanksgiving. And I also spoke with a parent of a counselor that died at Camp Mystic and followed the trajectory of the Camp Mystic families from grief through successful advocacy to get new camp safety laws passed. And then finally, my colleague Sarah Gruno here at Houston Public Media and the Texas Newsroom's new investigative reporter and editor, Nina Satija, have recently been looking into whether Kerr County is actually better off now than it was a year ago. So like I said, you know, we really cover a few different angles from recovery to grief to some of these accountability questions.
12: I wonder if maybe we can hear some of the voices who appear in this series. Can you share some of those bits of their stories with us?
13: For sure. One of our central voices is Matthew Childress. I mentioned him just now. He's the father of Chloe Childress, who, after being a camper for many years, eventually became a counselor at Camp Mystic. And this was a family with multiple generations who attended the camp. And they are from Houston. Mm-hmm. We opened the podcast on day one, July 4th, when Matthew and his wife, Wendy, get a call from Camp Mystic that his daughter is unaccounted for while they're driving from Houston to Kerr County.
14: Clearly, our anxiety went through the roof. I was definitely driving faster than I probably should have been driving on the freeway, and I believe it was raining off and on. My sweet wife was telling me to slow down and be careful along the way, but all I could do was get there as quickly as I could to try to contribute something to help and find the girls.
13: So we follow Matthew's story over the course of the show, from grief through advocacy for new camp safety laws. But I think one thing that stuck with me about his story is that even with the success that he and other families have had getting these camp safety laws passed, you know, the grief is inescapable. Also, we meet local residents and visitors who narrowly survived the floodwaters on July 4th. For example, Jake Richards, he was staying at an RV park, and he remembers the harrowing, haunting early morning chaos just before the sun rose.
15: The screaming for people who are losing their stuff turned into screaming for people who are fighting for their lives at that point. So you start to hear just like different screams, these like blood curdling screams of families getting washed away from upstream, you get like kids and everything, and then it just stops. And that's the most haunting sound in the world, is that silence.
13: And so, of course, you know, we do cover the day of July 4th. The clips you just heard are from that day. But through the arc of the podcast, we want to really follow different folks' journeys through recovery and trying to return to the regular rhythms of life.
12: In the years since the flood, there have been legislative hearings, court cases, a lot of sentiment that this should have never been allowed to happen in the first place, much less be allowed to happen again. What has really changed since July 4th, 2025, from what you can tell?
13: Well, we did see a slight of new state laws covering, you know, camp safety and requiring the installation of emergency warning sirens along the Guadalupe River. One thing the legislature did not touch, though, was regulations about where buildings can be relative to floodways and floodplains. In our final episode, we do hone in on the tiny town of Ingram in Kerr County. This is just one town that prevented camping and RV parks in floodways through an ordinance that they passed over the past year. But that's just one town. And, you know, there are questions about the rest of Kerr County. And even when it comes to the sirens, as we'll hear in the final episode out on July 22nd, there are a lot of questions about how they'll actually be used, what the protocols are. And so we try to explore the question of whether Kerr County is actually more prepared for a flood than it was a year ago.
12: Dominic Anthony Walsh is a reporter for the Texas Newsroom and Houston Public Media. The first of five weekly episodes of the podcast After the Flood from the Newsroom and PBS Frontline, available today wherever you get your podcasts. Dominic, thanks so much for joining us, and congratulations on this work.
13: Thank you very much.
12: As of Wednesday morning, there's another update to this story. We've learned that the company in charge of Camp Mystic has filed for bankruptcy protection. The filing was signed by members of the Eastland family, which owns Camp Mystic, and according to court documents, they claim the camp's total debts are more than $10 million. This is a Chapter 11 bankruptcy filing that's known as reorganization bankruptcy. That would allow the company to continue to operate while restructuring. Now, Camp Mystic had planned to try to reopen this summer, but they backed out of those plans after failing to secure a license under new state rules and an outcry from some victims' families. We'll be keeping up with the latest on this story at TexasStandard.org. That's also where you can find out more about the After the Flood podcast. The first episode is out now. There's a whole lot more of the Texas Standard just ahead. Stay with us.
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0: when the going gets tough, you know what? 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
6: It's the Texas Standard. I'm David Brown. More than half of Texas counties don't have a hospital able to deliver a baby. Many don't have a hospital at all. That leaves pregnant Texans in what Public Health Watch is calling maternal health care deserts. And the problem may be only getting worse as cash-strapped rural hospitals are closing labor and delivery units. Sandy West has been writing about this for Public Health Watch. Sandy, welcome to the Texas Standard.
7: Thank you so much. I'm glad to be here.
6: These numbers that you've reported on make it sound like this is a pretty big problem across rural Texas. Tell us about the area where access to maternal health is most significant.
7: Well, we looked into some numbers and found that, yes, it is a problem throughout the entire state of Texas. Mm-hmm. East Texas seems to have some particular problems. We have found that women in Sabine County, for example, are having to drive as many as 60 and 70 miles just to have obstetrics appointments and reach labor and delivery units where they can more safely deliver their children.
6: What you're saying there is really important because it's not just driving farther to deliver a baby. They're having to drive hours for routine prenatal care, right?
7: Correct. I was very, very fortunate to speak with a number of women who talked about, you know, in the early days of your pregnancy, you generally have to go once a month or once every couple of weeks. But as the pregnancy advances, you have to go more and more often. And so you're driving an hour to an hour and a half each way for your appointment, which can make it difficult for spouses and partners to go. It means time off work. It means getting childcare for children that you already have. It's very stressful.
6: Why is it so difficult for rural hospitals to keep labor and delivery units open when communities clearly need them?
7: It's very expensive. The experts that I talk to, it's not just about the doctors. It's about, you know, you have to have an anesthesiologist. You have to have medication. The medication required for doing labor and delivery is very expensive. You have to have the equipment. Sabine County, for example, had a labor and delivery service for many years. They closed it in 2000 when they lost anesthesia coverage. One of their doctors was no longer delivering babies, and they still have the labor and delivery suite, but it's out of code. And the money it would take to bring that back up to code and get it into a condition to be able to be used is just extraordinary. And rural hospitals just don't have that kind of money.
6: Well, are any talking about, I mean, surely there are healthcare professionals in places like Sabine County and elsewhere where you recognize the problem. Are any hospitals talking about the possibility of bringing back some of these services, perhaps prenatal, postpartum care first, anything that could be incremental?
7: Yes, I think that there's a number of programs. There's an academic person that we spoke with, or several actually, who are developing programs to work with rural hospitals, even though they themselves, their physicians are not in those locations, to work with rural communities through video technology and other kinds of technology to be able to have women obtain those services there in conjunction with the people in the bigger cities. Texas A&M has a program where residents go through a rural health program and they can learn the skills to provide regular maternal health care. Sabine County Hospital, for example, is getting ready to welcome back a Sabine County native who's been through that program. And the hope is that he will be able to provide some of the monitoring and maternal health care that would help women not have to drive an hour or more away for those regular appointments.
6: Let me ask you something, because we don't have much time here, but when you step back from all the statistics and policy debates, what do you think this story says about the broader question of who gets access to health care in Texas and who doesn't?
7: I think if you talk to the women and providers in rural Texas, I don't think that they're necessarily resentful that places, larger communities have these opportunities. But I think it's very frustrating because they say, you know, we matter too. And the economics of it, they deal in reality with that. But they don't feel like they should have to drive an hour and a half for obstetrics care, labor and delivery. Their health matters. And when women and their pregnancies are being put at risk, people need to pay attention. That was the message that I was hearing loud and clear.
6: Sandy West has been reporting on maternal health care deserts in Texas for Public Health Watch. You can check out her reporting at texasstandard.org. Sandy, thanks again.
7: Thank you so much.
6: And you are listening to the Texas Standard. Audience and engagement editor Wells Dunbar joins us with the talk of Texas. What you know, good Wells?
8: Hey, David. Well, I'll tell you what, a strengthening heat dome building over much of the state.
6: Heat dome.
8: Yep, bringing hotter temperatures, fewer rain chances, and dangerous heat indices. It's the talk of Texas, where we crowdsource our listeners' voices. So this week, we're asking, how are folks staying cool amid these temperatures? And we want to hear from folks out there. Easy to do. Go to texasstandard.org/talk and hit that orange record button on your smartphone. Just leave us a voicemail message that we can bring to our listeners out there on air. And hopefully, you know, maybe there's some pro tips lurking in here that could help folks. This one's a little pricey, but I do like it, from Craig Hartley, who says he bought a robotic lawnmower. You ever used one of those?
6: A robotic lawnmower. I've seen them advertised. It seems like they take a while to make it all the way around
8: type thing.
6: Lawn. But, save you some heat.
8: Yeah, he says he's worth it, or it's worth it, and he enjoys knocking back an iced tea as I watch the little guy ignore the blazing sun and humidity, to be sure. Of course, if you're going to be out there in the weather, you got to prepare for it. David Little Smith, he's an avid bike rider, and I like this. He says he even, you know, normally when he goes outside, you see folks in these big sun sombreros. He says, I even have a brim attachment on one of my bike helmets.
6: Wow.
8: Unfortunately, he wore a different one on the Juneteenth ride the other day. Big mistake. And we all know how that can go if you were not prepared. This extreme heat, big concern, you know, for visitors attending the FIFA World Cup events in North Texas. I was seeing a headline that the triple digit feels like temperatures out there that are expected today have been challenging fans and will continue to challenge many of these folks. So the bottom line here, expect those classic Texas summer conditions, hot, humid, increasingly dangerous for anyone spending long periods outside.
6: Especially if your body's not used to it.
8: I know, if you're visiting from Sweden or someplace like that. So be sure to stay hydrated and limit that outdoor activity if you can. But of course, on a slightly more lighthearted note, we want to hear what y'all are doing out there to preserve your sanity and preserve your health during these hot Texas summer. So again, go there to texasstandard.org/talk. Leave us a voicemail message. We would love to share it with our friends out there.
6: David. Indeed. Wells Dunbar continues to monitor the talk of Texas. You know, there's a longstanding debate over whether it's cheaper to buy or rent, but a new investigation suggests that depending on where you live and who you're renting from, the deck may be stacked up against you. Fees for trash collection, amenities, billing services, and more can add hundreds of dollars to the cost of housing. The rise of junk fees for renters on the next Texas Standard. We'll be back here tomorrow. Hope you can join us.
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1: 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The time is just about coming up to 20 minutes past four on this Wednesday afternoon. Conditions right now in the heart of Texas are fair with a temperature of 93 degrees. Heat index value, though, currently at the moment is at 101 degrees. Humidity at a very even 50%. Tonight, we're looking at it being clear with a low of around 73 degrees. South winds are expected this evening between 10 to 15 miles per hour and gusts as high as 20. As for tomorrow during the day, if you've got outdoor plans, you'll be pleased to know it's going to be sunny, although your temperature is going to be at a high of near 94 and heat index values as high as 99. Once again, as is the case tonight, south winds are expected tomorrow between 10 and 15 miles per hour. However, gusts could get tomorrow as high as 25. Pleased to have you here with me, Malcolm Foster, for this, your midweek edition of All Things Considered on KWBU, public radio that illuminates global, national and, of course, local issues. Got plenty of mental nourishment coming up this hour, including the following stories. Republicans hope to celebrate passage of bipartisan spending bill on Wednesday until Donald Trump scuttled their plans. It was the latest in a series of rifts between Trump and his party. And a mega fire last summer burned through an extremely remote part of the Grand Canyon National Park. But the area is a truly special place for the people who've made it part of their lives.
2: Grand Canyon and a spiritual experience.
1: The North Rim recently reopened as recovery efforts continue. We'll have more on that story in 15 minutes, right here on Waco Public Radio.
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5: And I'm Juana Summers. Surfside, Florida, lit a torch overnight in remembrance of the 98 people killed when a beachfront condominium collapsed 5 years ago. It was one of the largest structural failures in U.S. history and has left a mark on South Florida. NPR's Debbie Elliott reports.
6: The emergency calls came in just after 1 a.m. on June 24th, 2021. Officers arrived in the darkness to find two-thirds of a condominium complex in a heap of rubble, with people in the remaining units stranded, screaming from their balconies.
7: Captain, the Champlain Towers, the building, it collapsed.
8: This is huge. I mean, humongous.
6: It was the highest level mass casualty event ever in Miami-Dade County. Mayor Daniela Levine Cava, who helped run the government response, says it was surreal.
9: Arriving on the scene and surveying it is when you get that gut punch. Beyond belief, they call it pancaking, where the layers of the floors were all compressed and you could still see them.
6: Resources were called in from all around South Florida to help cordon off the site, get ambulances in place, and rescue survivors. Miami-Dade Fire Chief Ray Jadala, who was assistant chief for operations at the time, recalls seeing an image of the collapse shared by an officer on the scene.
10: The first picture just about, you know, made my heart sink. And I knew the severity. I knew the time that we were going to be spending there looking for people.
6: One of the first calls Jadala made was to Brandon Webb, who runs Florida Task Force One, the department's elite urban search and rescue team. Webb says when he arrived, first responders were trying to reach the people still stranded in the part of the building that didn't cave in.
11: There were ladder trucks picking people off the balconies. They were bringing injured victims on backboards down from the pile.
6: The part of Champlain Tower South that was still standing was in danger of a second collapse, Webb says, making the search and rescue operation risky. Florida Task Force One is often deployed to disasters around the world, but Webb says this catastrophe at home hit hard.
11: At Surfside, it was different for the responders because we got a list of people that we were looking for. Were probably sleeping, what color their carpet was. And that made it very personal, not to mention that everyone that was out there knew somebody that knew somebody in the buildings. They were looking basically for people that had become known to them. And I think that was particularly traumatic for them.
10: When it happens in your own backyard, it is a very different set of circumstances. It's your hometown. It's your family. It takes a toll on you mentally, physically, emotionally.
6: Jadala says some 2,200 responders worked the site for nearly a month, sleeping in nearby tents, trailers, and a cruise ship offshore. He says many officers decided to retire soon after. He lost 17 pounds in less than a month. One of his tasks was briefing family members every day, twice a day, in tense meetings that could last up to 3 hours.
10: You're talking about thousands of people who are emotional, who are yelling, who are frustrated because, you know, they want answers.
6: Jadala says he was up against mistrust and misinformation and had even received death threats. Early on, he made the decision to take family members to see responders sifting through the rubble.
10: And then and only then, I think a lot of them actually understood the magnitude of what we were dealing with.
6: Even 5 years later, the toll from the tragedy is very real, says Mayor Levine Cava. One of the hardest moments, she says, was shifting from looking for

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1: Fertilizer prices have started to drop with the prospect of a peace deal between the U.S. and Iran. But struggling American farmers may not see relief for months.
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3: 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Right now, you're tuned in to All Things Considered as the time is coming up to 4:30. Still to come on All Things Considered, Toy Story 5 features a battle between toys and digital devices, a plot that might resonate more with parents who deal with the pull of screens in their kids' lives, especially during the summer. That's on the way in 20 minutes' time.

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1: Fertilizer prices have started to drop with the prospect of a peace deal between the U.S. and Iran. But struggling American farmers may not see relief for months.
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6: 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I'm Juana Summers.
0: And I'm Scott Detrow. In the latest installment of our Here to Help series, we hear from a volunteer otter spotter, that's right, about the scientific discoveries he made.
7: We found that otters here in Elkhorn Slough were healthier by far than all the otters along the coast.
6: That story and more coming up after this summary of the day's news.
8: Live from NPR News in Culver City, California, I'm Dwayne Brown. President Trump criticized Republicans in the Senate today for voting with Democrats to block his war in Iran. The symbolic vote yesterday has escalated a feud in his own party to focus more on election year affordability issues. Trump told Senate members.

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1: All right, too much of me talking, not enough time. 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Our media production team includes Brian Allison, John Fokey, Montana Johnson, Drew Jostad, Gary O'Keefe, and Charlton Thorpe. 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And I'm Kai Rizdahl. We will see you tomorrow, everybody. 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
6: It's not only fair to say it, I think it's also even potentially an understatement. These two countries knew how to get into a war, but they had no idea how to get out of it.
7: I'm Natalie Kitroev. That's coming up on The Daily from the New York Times.
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